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0: Hi, Anila here for this week's edition of Stick Together, the only national program focusing on union news, workers' stories and social justice issues. This program is produced in NAR Melbourne for 3CR and broadcast across the community radio network. Today, we're going to be exploring artificial intelligence and the increasing risks workers face as AI's reach widens. The AI industry is a commercial behemoth, with a market value of $244 billion and an expected increase to $800 billion by 2030. At the end of last year, the federal government released their AI plan, signalling a strong role for AI in Australia's economic future, with a particular emphasis on the importance of encouraging private investment in AI infrastructure, especially data centres. Australia is one of the world's most popular data centre investment locations, second only to the United States, and we have attracted over $1 billion in foreign investments from big tech companies including Amazon, Microsoft and Nvidia. The government's readiness to stake its claim in this emerging industry has not been matched with equal enthusiasm in regulating and mitigating the risks associated with AI's adoption in the workplace. Today, we're going to be exploring those risks, looking first at what these risks are and the union's role in addressing them. And then we'll move on to a discussion about the Maritime Union of Australia's ongoing campaign against AI automation in Australian ports. But first, some union news. Last Wednesday, the CFMEU's National Secretary and Victorian Executive Officer, Zach Smith, resigned, citing personal and health reasons. The CFMEU's Victoria branch executives thanked Smith for his tireless leadership and commitment to the union. Rank-and-file activist group Democracy on Trial were less glowing in their praise, commenting that, at the moment members needed leadership, resistance and resolve, they got acquiescence. His tenure was defined by collaboration with the administration, the Labor Party and the ACTU, not by standing up for rank and file members. Time and again, workers were put last while vested interests came first, especially Smith's own career interests. That's the end of that statement. Smith's role will be filled by Interim Joint Branch Executive Officers, Victorian Branch Organiser Lisa Zanata and former National Assistant Secretary Nigel Davies. Moving on now to an update on the ongoing public sector enterprise agreement negotiations for nurses and midwives. This week, the Australian Nurses and Midwives Federation's South Australia branch will be marching in response to the state government's failure to provide a response to ongoing public sector enterprise agreement negotiations by the agreed date. Adding insult to injury, the unmet deadline follows a prior month-long extension for the South Australian government. WorkSafe has unfortunately reported a workplace fatality at a farm in Beach Forest. A 64-year-old man died on Saturday after being struck by a tractor. It's believed that the 64-year-old was using the tractor and an attachment to bale hay before he was found on a track in a gully with severe injuries to his legs and pelvis around 11:30 p.m. Trades Hall Victoria's OH&S unit has reiterated that every workplace death is preventable and every worker has a right to come home from work safely. Our thoughts are with all those affected by this loss.
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0: To begin our discussion of AI, we're going to hear from the ACTU's Assistant Secretary, Joseph Mitchell. Joseph speaks here at an event held by the NTU about the risks workers face as more employers attempt to introduce AI into the workplace and the important role that unions play moving forward in organising in the face of technological progress that is outpacing government regulation.
2: AI is affecting nearly every industry and workplace right now, you know, from education to retail, from health to construction, transport to technology. We're seeing that across the union movement, across Australia, we have workplaces and worker experiences with AI in vastly diverse and different ways. And as Damien's already illustrated through all of the examples, you guys are at the really hard edge of this technological change. You know, not only just with you as, you know, administrators, professionals, academics, educators, you have employers that are investing heavily in technological change. And that makes you guys at the really sort of hard edge of AI adoption in Australia. And what we know as workers is that while AI out in the west of the world is sort of popularly understood to be things that are like generative AI, things like Microsoft Copilot, ChatGPT, Claude or whatever, AI is really an umbrella term that captures a much broader suite of technologies that is not necessarily generative. You know, you have things like automated decision making, you have application of algorithms, you have automation of other tasks undertaken by an organization. It could be automated monitoring, developing of reports for performance evaluation. All of these are really broad technologies, some of which have been relabeled AI in the last couple of years that weren't labeled AI in the years before that. And so when unions think about artificial intelligence at work, we think about it in three buckets. The first is AI is a tool at work. So that means things like automation, augmentation. When AI transcribes a meeting, when it's used for predictive maintenance in a factory, when it flags spots for a radiologist to inspect on an image, that sort of AI is a tool at work. We have AI as a tool of management, where it extends management's prerogative, things like automated rosterings, AI-enabled surveillance, hiring, firing, performance evaluation, where AI is introduced often without any transparency for workers, being used to extend management's power, authority, and ability to interact with workers. The last is AI as it impacts our industry and society. And we think about this as when the technology changes what we do, regardless of what decisions the employer or the boss has made, the employee or the boss has made. So you think about this affecting creative workers immediately. So when you have massive AI-enabled theft across the creative and journalism sector, but you guys are actually experiencing this in vast amounts too. So not just the theft that Gabe and I have been working on in negotiating with the tech companies, but it's the fact that AI being used by your students and for your academic and your educative staff, changing what it means to think about pedagogy in the future when we have AI basically assisting students or, you know, helping them cheat, however your perspective on this thing is going to change the way we work regardless of what kind of decisions employers and workers make. And we think about it in these three buckets because these three buckets are really important to highlight the diversity of challenges that we have as a union movement, but also it shows just how comprehensive we need to be when we are dealing with this technology as a nation, because every Australian worker has a stake in the transformation that's underway. And this needs to be represented in every single national discussion about AI and our economic future. Because while some people have been experiencing the hard edge of this stuff, being displaced, having their jobs threatened by bosses, looking to covertly cut costs rather than grow, using covert surveillance to determine a worker's performance, you know, we've seen in different workplaces cameras installed supposedly for safety, where the results of those cameras have been showing up in performance reviews, overlaid with artificial intelligence monitoring to assess pick rates, how many times you go to the toilet. I'm sure that Nicole has more examples of sort of that kind of intrusive surveillance that's been creeping into workplaces and homes. You know, rather than tackling unsafe practices at work, you have transport companies and regulators proposing to do neural network or emotional monitoring of truck drivers to see whether or not they're tired or distracted, and not dealing with the fact that maybe the 12-hour shift is why they're tired. You know, we've seen Amazon attempt to union bust by using AI-enabled CCTV monitoring to monitor union-organised meetings, where they sent COVID breach notices to everybody who attended a union meeting just to say that they knew that they were watching. You see some workers excited about AI, though. You see workers, you know, sometimes in education where AI might help eliminate drudgery. You know, in health settings, it might help you offer better diagnoses. It might improve workflows. The diversity of the experience, both the negative and the positive, to me underscores, and to the union movement, underscores the fact that workers' experience and workers need to be at the centre of every conversation when it comes to adopting artificial intelligence. Otherwise, we will have worse living standards, we will have worse institutions, we'll have worse businesses, and we'll have worse products. And the supposed productivity benefits that government is relying on, that businesses are claiming are going to happen, that institutions are claiming are going to happen, are not going to materialise, and if they do, they're not going to go to working people. Well, we cannot wish away the fact that there are going to be major social disruptions and risks that the bad use of AI will cause for our society. And there are really distressing estimates about the number of jobs that have been that could be displaced by the introduction of AI. You know, like I mentioned before, whole sectors like our creative and media sectors are already feeling the effect of multinational big tech companies stealing content to produce their products. We're seeing workers increasingly being surveilled, working alongside tools without ever having been disclosed to them and being surveilled by them. So we as a union movement want to have a pro-worker, pro-job, pro-growth agenda when it comes to artificial intelligence and technology. And this starts by making sure that we have the settings right, that AI is safe, and it is deployed in a way that is transparent and it is fair. So the problems that we're seeing right now that we want to address clearly are job displacement and insecurity. Workers are rightly concerned that AI will be used to replace jobs rather than enhance them, especially without consultation or safeguards. And I know that Nicole will absolutely raise the plight of some of her members in this. We have a lack of transparency. AI is being introduced without workers knowing how they function or how their data is being used. We have a surveillance and privacy problem. AI is increasingly being used for monitoring, performance evaluation, automated decision making, and is often being done intrusively. We have a skills mismatch where employers are not providing any training for workers on how to use these new technologies while expecting them to be used. And some workers are being left behind rather than being trained. We have an erosion of rights where AI can be used and could be used to undermine existing workplace protections like consultation and fair treatment. We have creative theft and we have cultural theft and cultural exploitation, where AI has been used to be trained on Australian creative content, Aboriginal and Torres Strait Islander content without permission and without any sort of consultation with those communities or with those workers, and using those to create massive profits. And we have a loss of human oversight, where decisions that are affecting employment are being made or influenced by opaque algorithms. So we need to make sure that workers are at the centre of this, and we want to make sure that we have worker voice at every step of the way when it comes to workplace level, government level, and through our global union movement as well. You know, unions absolutely reject the idea that tech adoption requires the weakening of fundamental protections. We can have a pro-worker, pro-tech future. Instead, making sure that we have workers' voice embedded in the AI transition ensures that we have the best outcome to get the most potential benefit of these systems. The best thing about an NTU audience is I can say Acemoglu without that going over anyone's head. And I can talk about how the fact that the Nobel laureate's research shows that the best productivity enhancements come when workers have not just a say, but a co-determinance in the future of technology use in workplaces. So we make the positive pro-worker case for responsible AI adoption, and a large part of our advocacy has been necessarily around guarding against social risk, guarding against social harm, guarding against worker harm, and making sure that government responses in the AI transition are ones that actually have workers at the centre of that. So what are our really key priorities? We've got three big ones. So the first one is that we need to see and legislate a national artificial intelligence authority through an Artificial Intelligence Act to ensure that there is a whole of government approach to the adoption of new technologies so that AI is deployed in a way that is safe and that is well regulated. We think it is necessary to have an artificial intelligence regulator to ensure that bad faith uses of this technology are stopped dead, and that our regulators have an equal platform to the massive big tech companies that are deploying and importing this technology into Australia. Secondly, we need to have artificial intelligence implementation agreements, and employers required to be required to enter into those into workplaces, so that new technologies are introduced with workers being a partner and being negotiated with, not just being told that that is going to happen. So that means it's going to have, we would like to see them have guarantees on job security, skills development, retraining, and transparency over all technology used, genuine privacy protections for workers, and also protections on the collation and the use of worker data. Really important that this happens, because we can't, again, be told that technology has been introduced without us actually being part of that conversation. And the third is that Australian workers and industries need to be protected from the large-scale theft that has already taken place. You know, NTU members have had their work stolen and monetized and incorporated into artificial intelligence large language models already, and that theft is unacceptable. We cannot see the further destruction of the intellectual property, the moral property that has been created by academics, creatives, journalists, without any sort of compensation, consultation, or consent. All of those things are deeply important for us. And while the government's recent announcements that it's not going to entertain a TDM, a tax and data mining exemption, are welcome. There's still so much more to go because that theft has already happened, and it may still happen, even regardless of what we've done. So we need to see workers' living standards improve as a result of the adoption of new technology, and none of this will happen by just us going to government and saying this needs to happen, right? We can't just win these things by nicely asking for them. So we're working with unions like the NTEU in making sure that we have as many resources as possible for unions to negotiate clauses into their enterprise agreements. It's amazing hearing Damien talk about the fact that you've got AI on the agenda for clauses in your enterprise agreements. It's going to be such an important thing, because when you win these things in workplaces, you will help every other union and workplace win them too, because we've already won them in places like Woolworths. You know, Nicole has won them in workplaces like CBUS, the Victorian government, the Australian public sector. When we win them, we demonstrate to government, we demonstrate to other employers that these kind of demands are reasonable, actionable, implementable. And we want to make sure that we actually move the dial forward. So winning them is really important. We're coalition building as well. We're making sure that we're working with large employers. We are trying to negotiate with big tech, because we want to make sure that there is a demonstrated breadth of support for pro-worker technology adoption. Building these relationships and drawing on the resources that NTU members have as experts as well is going to be critical in making this public case, and all critical for making the case that we have a pro-worker tech future. So I never come to a union without a checklist and a set of asks for people here. So I've got a set of requests here. The first thing, what do we need from you? We need you to join a union. The first and most important thing is joining a union to express collective solidarity to make sure that there's a pro-worker tech future. The second is be active in the bargaining process as well. You know, actually participating, ensuring that we're making the case as a collective to win the best possible cases we can, are going to be so important for the entire union movement as well. The third is making sure we share as many things as we do. So if you see something about AI that's happening in your workplace that you don't think is right, making sure you share that with your union as early as you possibly can, because it not only helps the NTEU act on that problem, it helps the ACTU say that there is a problem to be acted upon to government. Those things, those transmission lines are really fast, really fast. And then the last thing is making sure that we back each other. You know, we have, I'm so glad the FSU has been invited here to talk as well, but backing each other's campaigns and each other's opportunities to win better clauses at workplaces, to take on fights on AI, is such an important thing. It builds worker power generally, and we really want to see this succeed. Unions need to keep making this a priority, keep bargaining, keep pushing for a worker-centred approach, because if we do this collectively, we can win a better future for working people.

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1: We'll move now to an interview I did earlier this week with Jake Field. Jake's the Assistant National Secretary of the Maritime Union of Australia. We sat down to have a chat about the ongoing automation of ports in Australia and further afield, and what the MUA has been doing to protect their members. Could we start off with a bit of background context around MUA's past engagements with automation and what's been happening more presently?
2: Our union in particular, and its predecessor unions prior to the amalgamation of the Waterside Workers Federation and the Seamen's Union, had dealt with advancements in technology for generations. And in particular, if we take the example from the late 60s with containerisation and essentially a revolution in the movement of cargo, we saw massive numbers of waterside workers leave the industry during that period because of the reduction in labour that was required to load and unload vessels and to move the cargo around on the wharf. But we saw uplifts in wages. We saw really positive outcomes in terms of our rostering and benefited their family life and their personal and social lives, and then obviously the effects more broadly into the community. And so we've never been afraid of technology. We're certainly not Luddites. Where we've sort of landed now, you know, all those years later, post-containerisation, is a natural progression towards further utilisation of technology with artificial intelligence and 5G tech, but there really is a focus on human replacement, and we're seeing that in the waterfront and across the waterfront at the moment, and in particular the DP world. But our experience with semi-automation and the use of algorithmic programs and technologies to improve the efficiency on the job has sort of gone back, as I said, to containerisation. But more recently, where DP World are current has sort of gone back, as I said, to containerisation. But more recently, where DP World are currently is

0: in its various forms, whether that be RTGs, rubber-tied gantry frames, or which are driven by humans, the internal transport vehicles that are driven by people, forklifts and whatever, and replace them with automated guided vehicles or intelligent guided vehicles that run off the sort of technological advancements like LIDAR, GPS and satellite, really remove humans out of that part of the mode of operation. And so what that does, particularly in a terminal where the bulk of the labour is engaged in those horizontal transfer activities, it reduces, and when they talk about it, they talk about it in clinical sort of terms around shifts and hours. But the connection for shifts and hours is that those shifts and hours are performed by humans that are on a roster, who have salaries connected to that roster, who have commitments and lives to live and tax to pay and contributions to make to their community outside of their workplace on the basis of what they have bargained for and the productivity and the delivery and commitment to that delivery that they've made through their enterprise agreement processes. And they that's all interconnected between their roster and their salary and how they're able to live their lives. And so DP World, see it as a fait accompli that technology will continue to advance to the point where humans are potentially not needed in a number of areas. And we have the direct experience, as I said, around the way the industry was reshaped through containerisation. We know that the delivery of productivity isn't matched through the automated technology. The experience globally tells us that it's not matched through the use of automated technology. And in fact, DP World admit that the implementation of their automated tech isn't on the basis of productivity.
1: Which is interesting because when they've discussed their kind of motivations for investing a really significant amount of money, so $600 million Australian dollars invested by DP World into this automation process, they're kind of couching this in terms of being about increases in efficiency and output. So could you talk to us a little bit more about how, on the one hand, they're making these concessions about it actually not improving productivity, but also trying to sell us on the efficiency side of things? Is there maybe a motivation behind these changes that isn't being captured in those efficiency productivity conversations?
0: Well, there's a number of things going on here, some disingenuous and others, practical and obvious, but the difference then, there is a difference materially in efficiency and productivity. And efficiency is how you deliver the productivity, but what they are saying to, and the productivity is the output, but what they're saying to us, the productivity isn't necessarily going to change or be improved. It's the efficiency with which that productivity is delivered. It's the efficiency with which they get the output. Mm-hmm. And the way that they identify that efficiency is simply that human beings need to have walking time to the job, they need to go to toilet breaks, they have meal breaks, they have to change shifts in a really crude way. We've met at the highest levels of DP World and they have been open about the fact that, machines don't stop to take a piss. And that is basically, they are the words that, were delivered to us in a high-level meeting with DP World. And so another fundamental part of it is that it's union busting. In its purest form, this is about removing humans out of the workplace that is traditionally occupied and structured around and underpinned by decent, good conditions, union jobs, well-paid. But the trade-off for that is that DP World has to negotiate with their employees and there is another efficiency for them in removing that element.
1: And I don't think we can fail to mention as well that it increases shareholder profits because you're spending less money on workers.
0: Well, when you take a company like DP World, and DP stands for Dubai Ports, and Dubai Ports are owned by the beneficial ownership, pyramid as it is, and where it sort of peaks at the top, those

0: those profits are returned back to the Dubai royal family. So,
1: yeah, how much tax is DP World paying at the moment, Jake?
0: So DP World have, you know, in previous campaigns, and in particular the last enterprise agreement campaign, which was hard fought in light of the significant and, in fact, massive, you know, mind-blowing profits that this company were making. It was only through that campaign that DP World started to, you know, have a bit of pressure put on them in terms of the tax that they weren't paying, and have started to pay a modicum of tax now. But the biggest tax that DP World pays through their employees and through the payroll tax. So it's our members. It's the majority of their employees that are members of the MUA that pay the most tax on behalf of DP World. These people who run companies like DP World are engaged in gouging profits out of the hard work of Australian workers, out of the community, out of the users of their terminals. It's about gouging profit. And all this does, the implementation of this automation, is a further gouge for increased mega profits at the expense of Australian workers.
1: That's it for Stick Together this week. Thank you very much for listening to this week's program. If you'd like to catch up on the program and hear the longer versions of today's segments, you can find the Stick Together podcast at 3cr.org.au or wherever you like to get your podcasts. Wherever you are, whatever you do, there is a union for you. And until next time, don't forget to stick together.

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3: Good morning, this is Annie and hello Tobiah, how are you?
7: Yeah, good morning, how are you?
3: Yeah, and it is quite a good morning. It's warm outside but chilly in the studio, but hopefully we'll warm the cockles of your heart today on Solidarity Breakfast on 3CR, your community radio station. We're going to start off with some headlines. I've gathered a few. New Zealand's High Court rules against the state's superannuation fund, that's NZ Super, over its investments in companies implicated in Israel's human rights violations, setting a precedent for sovereign and pension funds investment across the world. The complaint filed by Palestine Solidarity Network Aotearoa PSNA emerged out of the NZ Super's refusal to divest from Airbnb, Booking.com, Expedia and Motorola. This win is a testament to the key role BDS partners play in holding complicit governments and institutions accountable for their failure to honour their legal obligations under international law. You might have been aware of the Homeless Persons Union's of Victoria's pushback against the City of Melbourne's community services offices after it was revealed in a recent article in The Age that these community service offices were being encouraged to use force when moving on rough sleepers and confiscating their belongings. There's an update to this. After interviews on the ABC local radio with the Homeless Persons Union Victoria spokesperson Patrick Spike Cipollone, followed the next day with Melbourne City Mayor Nick Rees, the mayor has invited the Homeless Persons Union Victoria to a meeting midweek. We will catch up with Spike and Kelly next week on Solidarity Breakfast around 8:30 p.m. for an update. The union is not taking the foot off the pedal, calling for people to come to the Melbourne Town Hall for the Big Lean, Tuesday, 12th of May at 5:30 p.m. As they say, everyone has a right to the city. Shove the CSO program. And to follow up from last week's look at AI and its supposed wondrous work future for humanity, but actually jobs are being slashed left, right and centre, Disney, the parent company of Marvel, announced layoffs of 1,000 members of the comic property's staff in both New York and California. This reportedly includes the artists, designers and other creatives who brought the Marvel Cinematic Universe to life on the big and small screens. One's concept artist and illustrator, Wesley Burt, shared the news of his layoff on X, where he wrote, "The irony of having a one-on-one HR layoff meeting in the conference room with my Loki mural on it, accompanied by an eye-catching floor-to-ceiling image of Tom Hiddleston as Loki on the conference room wall." Burt's IMDb page notes that he worked on MCU films like Black Panther, Avengers, Endgame and The Fantastic Four, First Steps, and has won 3 Art Directors Guilds Award for Excellence. The reason the Walt Disney Company announcing the massive layoffs is to streamline operations, in inverted commas, according to a memo from the new CEO, Josh D'Amaro. The cuts will affect about 1,000 employees across all arms of Disney's media holdings. One division hit Basically, what they're going to do is use AI, because I know this is hard. DeMauro wrote in a memo to employees, these decisions are not a reflection of their contribution or of the overall strength of the company. Rather, they reflect our continual evaluation of how to more effectively manage our resources and reinvest in our businesses.
7: Well, it's interesting that I've been doing a bunch of reading on the history of the modern take on the European Union. And in the 90s, UK communist Alan Woods was writing about how it was just a ploy by the European bourgeois to expand its capital markets all across the nation states of Europe. And the first coin that was minted for the euros was actually one with the figure of Scrooge the Duck. Just to show how tied in the Disney franchise and is to capitalism, and how emblematic it is of capital expansion in the world.
3: Well, it's interesting because if you did further reading around these artists that were working for Disney, they actually conceptualized the entire franchise, you know, all the very well known iconography that goes with this incredibly lucrative franchise, the Marvel Comics realizations. They weren't given direction; they created it. So now they're saying is that now that you've done the work, we'll now get AI to do all the illustrations. People are saying that people should drop their Disney subscriptions.
7: Yeah, and this is something that we're seeing sort of mirrored around a lot of these newer digital industries, with Rockstar Games firing most of its development staff for its the latest iteration of the Grand Theft Auto games just months before it was due to be released. After all the hard work's done, the staff are to see no payouts for all their hard work.
3: Yeah, it's pretty outrageous. We should move on to other news. You will have seen that the mainstream media is kicking off with reports that in Alice Springs that there's been protests and violence around the really quite horrible death of a 5-year-old child. But as a sort of a backgrounder, I mean, because TV loves a bit of violence, doesn't it? But
7: decontextualized violence.
3: The Northern Territory government boycotts federal youth justice inquiry. So, I mean, they're obviously being a bit disingenuous. I mean, Lydia Thorpe put out a release talking about act of contempt, Northern Territory boycotts federal youth justice inquiry. The Northern Territory Attorney General, Department of Children and Families, Department of Corrections, Department of Education and Northern Territory Police were among those invited but did not attend this particular inquiry. No ministers, departments or agencies affronted the inquiry, Senator Thorpe has said. This amounts to an act of contempt. It is completely unacceptable that the Northern Territory government has boycotted this inquiry and refuses to face scrutiny. It's fascinating, isn't it? So on one hand, they squeeze people to a terrible level and refuse to actually cooperate with community building or take responsibility for their actions. And then they go for photo opportunities on mainstream news for violence.
7: Yeah, and it exists in the larger context, of course, of the Northern Territory intervention.
3: Yeah.
7: When we see prominent spokespeople for Australian mainstream media supporting false claims that there was this moral panic that was created around the safety of children in the Northern Territory that manufactured the consent to be able to go into Indigenous rural communities and destroy the fabric. And so when we spoke to friend of the show, Maluma May, she was saying that this is the context that all this exists in. So all these, you know, supposed youth gangs and violence and everything is the product of successive government policy failures and of legitimate...
3: I have to say it's intentional.
7: Yeah, it's intentional. And the animosity that's felt towards Northern Territory Police can't be understated after the killing of... people in shopping centres after the
3: 25-year-old a couple of weeks ago, a 25-year-old guy died.
7: The police officer that shot a person getting away scot-free. So the anger at police is tangible and it is legitimate, even though the media might not like you to hear about that.
3: Yeah, well, let's move on to the global Sumud Fatila.
7: Yeah, so as everyone would have seen, they've been attacked. I'll just read from their statement from April 30th. Piracy in plain sight. Israel abducts multinational civilians on the open sea. Israel's actions tonight, Wednesday 29th of April.
3: Oh, before you get to that, play Zach Schofield's. He was on the boat. He's one of the people that's been gathered up. And this is from his voice from his Instagram feed.
8: All right, well, here on Eros, we are still sailing as part of the Global Sumud Flotilla, but we're seeing reports from Israeli media that they are claiming that they're starting to intercept us. Now, we're nowhere close to the claimed territorial waters of Israel. We are still west of Crete. And what is really terrifying about this is that it's yet another example of Israel breaking every single international law in the book to starve Palestinians and continue their genocide of the Palestinians. If they are seizing us here on the high seas, that is so clearly an act of kidnapping and piracy under international law. The question is, will any of our governments take action against them? And yeah, there are drones above us and in front of us. The question for the Australian people should be, how can we be allies with a country that is willing to break every single international law in the book to arrest and imprison and detain humanitarian volunteers on a humanitarian mission literally 2 weeks' sail from Israel itself? It's genuinely unprecedented, but Israel has a history of doing things that are genuinely unprecedented to Palestinians.
7: That's the voice of Zach Schofield.
3: They're 1,000 kilometres away from Gaza.
7: Yeah. I'll just read from the press release. Israel's actions tonight, Wednesday 29th of April, mark a dangerous and unprecedented escalation. The abduction of civilians in the middle of the Mediterranean, over 600 miles from Gaza, in full view of the world. Let's be clear about what this is. This is piracy. This is the unlawful seizure of human beings on the open sea near Crete. An assertion that Israel can operate with total impunity far beyond its own borders with no consequences.
3: Well, Navarro Media sent out a release. The Global Sumud Flotilla was attacked last night by warships, drones and speedboats full of heavily armed Israeli commandos despite sailing just off the coast of Greece, more than 500 nautical miles from Gaza. Of 57 boats at sea, 22 are believed to have been intercepted in the attack, which began at around 11 p.m. local time. 35 others escaped interception, with many sailing into Greek territorial waters. Around 170 participants are believed to have been detained and are likely being taken to Israel, several days' sails away. Others were left stranded at sea. In a statement, GSF described their situation as a calculated death trap. After smashing engines and destroying navigation arrays, the military retreated, intentionally leaving hundreds of civilians stranded on powerless broken vessels directly in the path of a massive approaching storm. Organisers initially assumed that all intercepted participants had been detained. Many activists posted pre-recorded videos to their Instagram accounts saying that they had been taken hostage. But with systems down and the phones thrown overboard, it is possible some are actually adrift and unable to communicate. In October, the IDF pirated flotilla boats and sailed them back to Ashdod, but Israeli commandos reportedly found this challenging because they got seasick and didn't know how to sail. The journey then was only hours long. This time it could last several days. It's interesting because Elhad Haq commented that about the response from the Israelis. Israel's Minister of Defence smeared the international humanitarian activists travelling on the flotilla, stating that the flotilla was, inverted commas, organised by the Hamas terror organisation in cooperation with additional international organisations and under the guise of a humanitarian aid flotilla. A statement from the Israeli's Minister of Foreign Affairs warned that, inverted commas, the driving force behind the flotilla provocation is Hamas, joining hands with professional provocateurs with the aim of sabotaging President Trump's peace plan transition to its second phase. Due to the large numbers of vessels participating in the flotilla and the risk of escalation and the need to prevent the breach of a lawful blockade, early action was required in accordance with international law. But the flotilla, composed of activists and human rights defenders, are undertaking a peaceful mission aimed at delivering humanitarian aid and challenging the ongoing siege and blockade imposed on the Gaza Strip. As widely affirmed in legal analysis and expert commentary, such flotillas constitute a form of non-violent and humanitarian expression. The detentions evoke serious concerns under international law, particularly regarding the protection of peaceful protest, humanitarian actions, and the treatment of civilians involved in solidarity endeavours, along with Israel's previous and serious inhumane treatment of flotilla activists. Israel's in accordance with international law. The blockade of Gaza, which has been going on for decades, is an illegal action.
7: Yeah, and last month was the anniversary of Vittorio Aragone. We reported it on Radio Philip, who was one of the first people to get through on the flotilla to Gaza and was subsequently killed by militias thought to be linked to Israeli special forces, Mossad. But what we've seen, especially in countries like Italy, who have, I guess, more of a direct connection being connected by the Mediterranean, but also with much broader campaigns building on the solidarity with the boats, we've seen that over more than 200 mobilizations have occurred in Italy around the flotilla being raided, and that's led to people being just normal students being side by side with workers that are under government attack, similar to what the CFMEU is under administration here. And they've been taking city squares all around Italy in protest of this.
3: The people are calling for they alerted people that this is what was happening and people were asked to ring Penny Wong's office. But of course, if you rang Wong's office, which I did, there was a recorded message, and they were saying things like, we get a lot of calls, and so we can't answer all of them. And you can put it in writing if you've got concerns, da da da da da da. So the advice was that actually that you should go to your federal minister's office and make your feelings known.
7: Yeah, and another anniversary that fell this week that I'd personally, something that is important to me, is singer-songwriter Paolo Pietrangeli, who sang a song in the late 70s talking about protest movements in Italy at the time. And I want to just play a song now where it highlights this link. The chorus has has a popular chant which links the students next to the workers all taking the city squares in response to the crimes.

0: You can tell that this is set, that was so said with a lot of heart. You're with Annie and Tobiah on Solidarity Breakfast, and we're going to move on to a part of something that's actually been happening amongst the left, discussing how they should be dealing with the US and Israeli aggression on Iran when they don't favour the existing government in Iran. And this leads to people needing to actually examine first principles.
1: Yeah, so we've played a little excerpt of this fella before. His name's Dr. Gabriel Rockhill. He's founding director of Critical Theory Workshop, which is just it's a platform where he has these conversations and he expounds. I mean, he's a professor of philosophy.
0: So he doesn't dodge the ball.
1: Yeah, he doesn't dodge the ball, and I think he takes it quite seriously. So he's responsible for writing over 12 books, the most recent of which is called Who Paid the Pipers of Western Marxism, that I'm reading at the moment, and it's come under a bit of scrutiny because he sort of does a really surgical job of going through the archives and seeing what sort of academics were funded by the CIA, were instructors or had research programs funded by the CIA, mainly because they were anti-Soviet Union. So they may have been of some strain of the left, but they were serving a broader agenda of maintaining U.S.
0: hegemony.
1: The idea of U.S. hegemony, yeah. And so he, apart from being a cultural studies director at Villanova University in Philadelphia, he also does speaking tours and does a lot of this. And so this specific excerpt talks about what it's called or termed campism, which is often an accusation that's hurled at people to say that campism is reductive. Campism being that, like, the first principle is, are you anti-imperialist or are you not? And that's essentially what campism is. So saying that if you are anti-imperialism, then you realize that the first contradiction, the one that has to be dealt with, is imperialism. And then subsequent contradictions are dealt with in a different plane. You can't somehow elevate one above the other. But let's listen to
0: His argument.
2: The way I think it's most coherent to frame some of what's going on is, I'm sure that you've seen that many in the Western left are critical of what they call campism. And they suggest that if you defend the right to armed self-defense on the part of those who are the victims of imperialism, or the right to state power, other things like this, that somehow you're getting in bed with the worst of the worst. You're involved in being in a camp with the, you know, fundamentalists and all of this. You know these arguments. What's interesting and I think very important, and something that I'm considering writing an article on, is the way in which this critique of so-called campism doesn't engage in a dialectical materialist analysis of contradictions. And this is manifest in one of the regular phrases that's used to denigrate so-called campists. They say that, well, campists think that the enemy of my enemy is my friend. But that's not the position that anti-imperialists take, because it's not a moral issue and it's not a subjective question. And what they're trying to do is reduce geopolitics to something like a question of interpersonal relationships of friendship. I mean, the metaphor itself is highly revealing. From a dialectical and historical materialist point of view, what's important is to analyze different levels of conflict and struggle and identify the primary ones. The primary contradiction is between the imperialist and anti-imperialist forces in this world. Therefore, what Iran or other forces in West Asia are doing is they are pushing back against the expanse of Western and in particular US-Israeli imperialism. Therefore, it makes absolute sense to support the struggle for the liberation from imperialism instead of attempting to make secondary contradictions, because of course there are struggles within Iran, there are struggles within the liberation struggle in Palestine or other examples that one could point to. But if you try to make those secondary contradictions into the primary contradiction, and you say, well, what we need to do is support the people of Iran in a way that they would struggle against their state, in this particular moment, making that secondary contradiction into the primary contradiction can very easily and often does play into the hands of the imperialists, because what they want is a weakened state or oppositional force that would be much easier to divide and conquer. It's also important from a materialist vantage point to distinguish between antagonistic and non-antagonistic contradictions. The contradiction between imperialism and anti-imperialism is antagonistic. There's no way, unfortunately, of democratically resolving this. Those who are the victims of empire are constantly trying to do this, extending olive branch after olive branch, being extremely restrained in the response, begging for some type of democratic resolution. But the imperialists will not have it. Therefore, they're forced. They don't fetishize armed struggle. They don't love being bombed and you know, responding in turn. They would much rather take a different path, but they have no choice. Within that condition, the secondary contradictions, meaning the struggles within a country like Iran, often become much less, if not entirely, anti-antagonistic, meaning the forces become galvanized against the primary enemy. What this means is that what these critiques of the campist so-called position end up doing is they often try to make the secondary contradictions into primary contradictions and make them antagonistic contradictions. If you actually succeed in doing that, what you're doing is fostering dissension within the anti-imperialist camp and confusion that aids and abets, to varying degrees, depending on the positions that we're taking, the struggle to try to destroy them. We have to, I think, be very clear-eyed about what this is then. And so for those who would say that, well, Iran has the right to self-defense, it shouldn't be bombed into the Stone Ages, or its civilization should not be eliminated, these genocidal forces should be held at bay. This does not mean that the person who proffers this position is saying, I support absolutely everything that Iran has or will ever do. I'm getting in bed with these people, I'm friends with these people, or anything along those lines. This is the reduction of a complex set of contradictions that need to be understood at a materialist and dialectical level to a moralizing subjectivism that is rooted in the idea that, well, what I support is the same thing as what I am, this kind of consumerist relationship to politics. I say Iran has a right to self-defense, therefore I am a supporter of everything Iranian or everything that the Iranian state represents. No, what I'm doing is I'm engaging in a materialist analysis, recognizing that we have to privilege the primary contradiction, recognize secondary and tertiary contradictions, also support struggles within various countries or movements to move things in a more progressive direction, but also be very clear-eyed about what it means at one point in time to support and make primary the principal contradiction, and how we need to shelve the kind of moralist subjectivism of those ultimately, whether they know they're doing it or not, they're serving at an intellectual level at a minimum the interests of empire by trying to divide and confuse those who are opposed to imperialism.
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0: And you're with Annie and Tobias on Solidarity Breakfast, and we've got Sue Bolton on the line. G'day, Sue. How are you?
4: Hi, how's it going?
0: Good. We're being very highbrow there for a minute, talking about why it's important to fight anti-imperialism. But you've decided as a long-term Marybeck councillor to fight imperialism by putting your hat in the ring for the Victorian election.
4: Yes, I have. I'll be standing in the seat of Broadmeadows at the end of this year. Broadmeadows covers the top part of the Marybeck Council, like the northern strip of suburbs, Faulkner, Hadfield, Glenroy, but then also includes the other side of the Western Ring Road, Broadmeadows, Campbellfield, Coolaroo, up to Somerton Road. Actually a lot of people in Faulkner have been forced to because of the high cost of housing in Faulkner.
0: Oh, well, that's very interesting because, as you say, you one of the reasons for why it's so important for you to be doing this is because you believe that the Albanese Labor government has failed to address the interests of working people and that they need a radical left-wing alternative.
4: That's right. That's why I'm standing, and Socialist Alliance is standing in the area. We'll also have a number of candidates in Geelong and the upper house in the northern suburbs, the northern metropolitan and the Cedar Pascoe Vale. So we'll be standing in a few places. And I think, Labor, both federal and state, you know, we see time and time again how they're not the representative of working class people, really. So there absolutely needs to be a left alternative to this.
0: You're being quite strategic, aren't you? The Socialist Alliance is being quite strategic in the choices of seats that you're going for.
4: I think partly we have built up a lot of support in especially the two lower house seats that we're standing in Melbourne, and our Geelong branch has been very active in Geelong, like really. If there's anything progressive happening in Geelong, it's usually our comrades who've been at the heart of getting something going.
0: Yeah.
4: Sometimes things might be initiated by others and we'll come in and support them. But, our, you know, like going way back to the Work Choices campaign in 2005 and those massive protests, but also on all sorts of issues since then around queer rights and Palestine and, like, lots and lots of issues,
0: So tell me, what are the key issues for Broadmeadows?
4: I think for Broadmeadows, the eastern side of Broadmeadows, the upfield train line is a really massive issue. In fact, anyone who lives north of Bell Street on the upfield train line, you run the risk of cancellations at peak hour because there's only a single track north of Faulkner. And that means that trains can't pass each other. So as soon as there's 6 minutes late, they're cancelled, which if, you know, one or two trains are cancelled at peak hour, then it means people are late for work and risk losing their job. But also, for people who live north of Faulkner, there's no station apart from the station at the end, the upfield station. So there's nothing in between. There used to be a station at Campbellfield until the late 50s when they demolished it. And so there's real human beings who live and work in Campbellfield and the eastern side of Broadmeadows, Dulles area, etc., and there's no station they can get on at. There really should be two stations between the upfield station and Gowrie station in Faulkner. I think there's a lot of fear in the city of Broadmeadows, like there is everywhere, about, you know, people's ability to afford to live. And so I think, you know, cost of living is a big issue for most people everywhere, but probably, you know, less in richer part of towns and of the town and areas like Broadmeadows. You know, people are very much a victim to job cuts as well as low wages and the casualisation of work, and all of that plays into people not being able to afford housing, whether it's rental housing or buying a house. And then we've got the fact that the government state government is still trying to get away with demolishing the public housing towers. And while there's no public housing towers in Broadmeadows, like, the impact of that will flow on. And while there might be a lot of people who don't think about public housing because there's so little public housing nowadays in Victoria and across Australia, a lot of people don't have any experience of public housing, that public housing is something that governments can do. And so a lot of people don't necessarily see it as a solution because they've grown up in an environment where the only thing they've ever known is housing being organised through the market, access to housing being organised through the market, and the market's been disastrous.
0: Yeah, and yeah, so it's an engineered lack of housing for lower paid and lower income people.
4: Yeah, exactly. And so I think the housing issue is really, really big.
0: Yeah.
4: It's not necessary. I mean, we will absolutely be campaigning for building more public housing because that's the only way you can solve the issues. You can't solve housing through the market. But there's also an issue of having to raise awareness around that issue because a lot of people are not aware of
0: that there's a way out.
4: Yeah, of this as being an answer.
0: The other thing about those suburbs in particular, it strikes me is similar element to being, say, in the bush, where there's this idea that governments just don't know what it's like to live in these places. And so they make rules that have no positive effect for people in say the bush or even in Broadmeadows, even though Broadmeadows is actually part of Melbourne.
4: That's right, that's right. And
0: the reason why I bring that up is because of the issue of things like wanting to put in incinerators, for example, or the chemical fires because they've built factories that are not being regulated properly, but they've put them out into the west or out towards Broadmeadows because they believe that they're out of sight, out of mind.
4: That's right. They believe people won't do anything about it. And the plans for a wallet incinerator will absolutely affect people in Broadmeadows if it goes ahead. And Sunbury, I'm not sure that it would, you know, that's part of the Hume Council, which Broadmeadows is part of the Hume Council. Sunbury is not part of the Broadmeadows electorate, but, you know, yeah, they're also, their community campaigns against the Wallet and Sunbury proposals for incinerators, but also, like, the Hume Council is grappling with the issue. I think the applications are for outside of the Broadmeadows electorate, but in the outer northern suburbs for a data processing centre, which of course the data processing centres, as they're popping up around the world to, you know, fund, to power AI, are really running places out of water.
0: And also increasing the cost of electricity across the board.
4: Yeah. So, like,
0: they're not our friend.
4: That's right. So this is an issue that Hume Council is having to deal with, and there's very little, as far as I can see, regulation of this issue in particular.
0: No, that's right. In fact, it's fascinating to me that, in fact, data centres are ringing Melbourne now, like, and even down in Port Melbourne, places like that. And there's very, very little discussion about it on legacy media, despite the fact that it's going to change people's lives. We're paying for our own subjugation.
4: Well, I think that's right. I mean, there will be a massive increase in the use of electricity, which you're right, that will flow into higher electricity bills. And then also the usage of water is incredible. And in a sense, I don't know what sort of charges they pay for water, but I imagine governments will, you know, give them, capitalist governments, that's what we've got, will be, rolling out the red carpet to these data processing centres.
0: Well, they've already done it.
1: And we've already seen them do it to gas companies, a bipartisan refusal to impose any sort of taxation. So we can probably pretty safely assume that these will go on to whatever AI mates and other related industries, like the companies running the incinerators, will face the same little scrutiny that the gas companies do as well.
0: Waste to energy. That's their motto, isn't it? So this is why it's really important that you, as a socialist, put your hand up, isn't it?
4: Yeah, it absolutely is. And the other thing is that the Allen government, you know, there has been some campaigning against the state government over Palestine and supporting an MOU or being part of an MOU with the Israeli Defence Force and funding a project for Elbit Systems, one of the big weapons manufacturers in Israel. Now, the Elbit Systems project has been built now with government money, and so that project's no longer something being funded. And the MOU with the Israeli Defence Force has run out, so they haven't renewed that. No doubt that is a result, a bit of a win in a sense for the Palestine movement. But what the government is doing, the Victorian government, separately to the federal government, is they are funding, pumping massive amounts of money into weapons manufacturers in Victoria, in particular around Geelong. And in fact, Geelong is being turned into a weapons manufacturing hub, including the old Ford factory in Geelong. So this is something which, you know, we are saying that the funding, the bankrolling of weapons manufacturing needs to be shifted out of weapons manufacturing and going to other uses, social uses.
0: Well, it's interesting you should bring this up because what they've done, in fact, is over a decade or longer, the federal and state government and its bipartisan have locked Australian manufacturing into the war industry. They've created a suburb of America in actual terms, because it's unnecessary for us to be tied to defence manufacturing. They've decided to do it, basically. And they've impoverished areas like in policy, like Geelong and Broadmeadows and places like this. And, of course, then they say there is jobs in defence manufacturing, despite the fact we don't, with the latest war, Israeli-US aggression, we're now told that there are a whole range of products that are required for construction, like polyurethane piping, for example. Like, we're going to run out of that and you require it for plumbing, right? Now, they stopped manufacturing that locally because we're part of the international world economy, although we could actually be manufacturing it here. So we could actually have a non-defence manufacturing industry in Australia. We don't need to be a suburb of America.
4: Well, that is absolutely true. It was a choice, and it was absolutely a choice. And I think it might have started under Scott Morrison government. Yeah. When he wanted Australia to be one of the top 10 weapons manufacturers in the world. So it was a deliberate policy. Might have started earlier than that, but
0: I don't think the Labor Party is adverse to doing this sort of bullshit as
4: That's
0: well.
4: That's right. Well, they've just followed on from that. And, you know, yeah, there are a lot of things that Australia could manufacture. And if there are certain things which are really important, and there's no private company prepared to manufacture, then the government can also run manufacturing. They used to do government manufacturing for defence. And
0: they used to build public housing.
4: That's right. So the Australian government used to make defence uniforms and police uniforms and so forth. They used to have a government aircraft factory, ammunition factory, et cetera. Now, okay, those are all war-related, but what it proves is it is possible to, do manufacturing for civilian purposes that is run by the government.
0: Yeah, and the point being is that if a person of your political ilk actually, I mean, and going back to what you were saying about public housing being an alternative that people in the Broadmeadows electorate are unaware of, having people in Parliament who can actually articulate alternatives to these mainstream messages would be so good.
4: Yeah.
1: And vitally important, because I think one of the strengths of your campaign, even I'm thinking of the last one you ran in the seat of Wills, was that not only do you speak about the big issues, and I'm just recalling the memory of it's been 1 year since Gaetano Greco passed this week, and I'm just thinking of what he would often say was that your political persuasion is almost irrelevant to normal people, and what people want to do is that they want to have the lights working, no holes in the road, and access to public transport. And I think that's one of the campaigns that you lead quite well, is that you can talk about these big industries like, you know, war-related spending in federal governments and the access to public transport, but also you're actually quite connected to workers at a ground level, you know, council workers that are standing up for their rights in the ASU campaign and many other issues like the environment, access to bike lanes. I've seen you at almost everything in the Marybeck area that supports a social cause.
4: Yeah, I think that is important to be able to defend people's rights regardless of which level of government or big business is involved in trampling over people's rights to a basic functioning society. And I think that is really important, because people have so many things that piss them off in society, but people aren't necessarily in the space of being able to campaign around everything. I mean, some things might just affect them and not really anyone else, like some sort of injustice or, you know, something not working that makes life really difficult. But you know, certainly where there is, there's something that affects, you know, a range of people, whether it is around, you know, an unsafe road or something else. I think the way I sort of do an unsafe road or something else, I think the way I sort of do things is I

0: speaking on their own behalf. And in the, certainly, I think, you know, even in, you know, standing for a state seat, you know, my intention, especially if I got elected, but is to do something similar in the electorate, in state government and so forth, because, you know, we need people to see that they can there's a way that they can change things in society and not just speak through politicians. I think that is really, really important. And when people come together with a common interest, whether it is a workplace dispute like a strike or industrial action or whatever or some other issue, then unless you're united, you're not going to win. And so in order to be united, it means that people have to overcome their different prejudices and so forth. And so that's probably the best way of overcoming prejudice and discrimination when people come together collectively to fight for something. When we've got all of these forces, mainstream politicians, but also, you know, the far right that's busy trying to tell people that migrants are the cause of the housing crisis. And if that was true, we would have had dirt cheap housing during COVID when everyone was chased
1: That's
0: out of
1: exactly
0: the country.
1: Right.
0: And we didn't have dirt cheap housing. It was very expensive still.
1: Well, you know, it's always about misdirection. They're a magic act, aren't they? They're rich. They're always directing people's eyes to some other direction other than them as the culprit.
0: That's right.
1: Well, good luck with your campaign, and we'll keep an eye on what you're doing, Sue. Thanks very much for talking to us this morning.
0: Thanks, Annie. Thanks.

0: solidarity Brekkie team listener when that bastion of socialist courage and dedication, well, he doesn't make a point of it, but he was raised in public housing by a single mum and led the Parliamentary Friends of Palestine, until it mattered. Yes, Big Supremo Anthony Albanese celebrated May Day by warning, quote, warning evil unions not to upset their caring employers. The great world resource behemoths in the Pilbara, where caring employers and lazy Aboriginal workers have coexisted in win-win harmony for decades without the unnecessary disruption of evil unions. Anthony warned evil unions not to abuse industrial powers, because we know in caring business class relations all the power lies with unions and workers. You only have workers and union members if you have successful businesses, Anthony saged. Goodness, the great resource behemoth's caring employers couldn't have put it better. That's why they need to work together with common interests and not abuse any privileges which are there. Anthony didn't outline what privileges are there, but shades of his socialist predecessor, Nuclear Hawk himself, getting Troubler Aussie together. And didn't that work a treat? The Western Troubler Aussie Chamber of Minerals and Energy Profits said, union action, for which we read union existence, threatens, undermines Troubler Aussie's bargaining position for fuel amid the current Middle East crisis. There. The fuel problem has nothing to do with capitalism. It's the workers and evil unions yet again. To make matters worse, the Western Mine Workers Alliance claimed workers in the Pilbara have seen their wages fall well behind cost of living increases over the past decade. As if. Can't be true, because the caring employers point out keeping unions out creates a win-win scenario. Yes, how's that work? We asked. Well, we win and we win. Well, yeah, that's win-win. So thanks, Anthony, for celebrating May Day with a large dose of working-class solidarity. But we couldn't expect less. The great resource behemoths were also celebrating after Anthony assured them the socialists would not tax gas, summed up beautifully by a Lord Rupert of Wapping Sin headline, huge print, gas tax relief. Then kicker, Woodside with profits welcomes Albanese decision to avoid levy on LNG exports. That says it all, doesn't it? Another courageous socialist capitulation. Some long-haired commie greenie wouldn't work in an eye and anti-progress disruptors might think gas tax relief should mean relief for the public purse, but Anthony knows that's not the socialist thing to do. And we all know the positive role Western Troubler Aussie Supremo Roger Cook the Planet plays in ensuring we have more and more and more gas from which to transition from gas. Well, this week, Roger made yet another compassionate, caring contribution to the socialist cause. As slaughter and destruction and genocide and starvation continue apace across the so-called Middle East, itself a colonial nomenclature, Roger saw a silver lining in all that slaughter. We can cash in on the rupture of global supply chains. He rubbed his hands together on behalf of Woodside with Santos Us the Prophets et al. Exciting news, Roger. Exciting prophets. Keep the killing going. Making a killing here, and making a killing everywhere, really, the technology behemoths, we learned Google and Meta siphoned $11 billion out of Troubler Aussie, transferred to overseas entities which happened to be themselves, and sadly weren't able to pay tax on all their massive profits because they weren't able to pay tax on all their massive profits. Not quite true. They paid something like 0.00% of their exorbitant profits, ensuring they met their legal tax obligations. Although they are upset that Anthony has mooted a tax on them if they don't reach an agreement with the huge mainstream media behemoths, technical giants versus media giants. Who do we barrack for? Elon must have more or Lord Rupert a whopping? Question. If Lord Rupert wins the battle, obtains the new income, how much of the new income stream will the workers who produce the news content see? But good on Anthony for also celebrating May Day by supporting Lord Rupert. When US of the UN of the US of the world, Big Supremo Donald Trump or the poor, meets our head of state, No, listener, Donald is not yet our official head of state. Unofficial, okay, but not yet. Our head of state, His Most Gracious Majesty, it's hard to know who to feel sorry for. Well, let's face it, neither, because they deserve each other. But the Lord Rupert of Wapping Sin thought the state dinner so important, it published a full list of dinner guests, a motley collection of trample the poor sycophants, and or filthy rich of the filthy rich, caring business class, and trample the poor nepotic family, all make zillions out of Donald's caring business class policies, or what passes policies. And notice one of the biggest getting filthy richer beneficiaries, Donald's son-in-law, Jared Cashing Narin, was described as the honourable. And I thought, in what universe has Jared become honourable? Horrible, okay, but honourable, unless making squillions out of nepotism qualifies. Then again, if we look at all the people referred to as the honourable, then yeah, Jared probably does qualify. And what a pity we're not US ob citizens. We miss out on Donald's latest gift to the nation. With his customary modesty, the Don will celebrate the 250th anniversary of the Declaration of Independence with US ob passports featuring his face against a background of national and state symbols with his signature in gold. And his signature will also appear on banknotes, a first for a sitting big supremo. Trample the poor land. The Wapping Sin devoted almost an entire page with huge Picky Monday to a protest over war crimes charges against poor Ben Robert Smites the Bad Guys. Picky showing exactly two people holding a huge banner. And the Wapping Sin said about 300 people carried on about the miscarriage of justice. Now, Palestine rallies attract many, many more crowds than that, yet only get a mention if something controversial occurs with which the Wapping Sin, Lord Rupert feel they can attack it. Yet a whole page about the injustice of charging an alleged war criminal rather than letting justice take its course. This followed the cloying day after day wall-to-wall celebration of a military disaster. And shame, shame, the evil CFMEU took Monday off, even though there was no public holiday in Victoria, prompting the righteously disgusted Wapping Sin to headline Honour Anzacs by bludging. Shame, workers, shame. Other states did have a public holiday, so obviously every worker in those states is a bludger. Shame, all workers, shame. Gambling giant Tab We Cop Yours has banned 8 professional punters who broke the rules by winning. That is, consistently winning more than they were losing. We had no choice, Tab We Cop Supremo Gil McClock then explained. They displayed total disregard for the interests of our shareholders. So people can bet as long as they don't win. Absolutely, we welcome them with open arms. Bringing us back to Donald. As we know, the World Cup is imminent, hosted by North America. Trample the poor Canada, trample the poor Mexico, and trample the poor US of. And soccer mad Italy failed to qualify, while evil Iran did qualify. But what's that matter? Donald now says Italy should be reinstated and replace Iran. Forget the rules, which the Don knows are spelt, trample the poor. After all, the sycophants at FIFA, the world football body, greased Donald with some confected peace medal or other in honour of all the people he has slaughtered in just 15 months. Getting slaughtered financially, apparently, poor Harry Trigubov, who I think is truly was his second or third richest person behind our Gina. Oh, and as a by-the-by, let's recommend that No Notions That Appalling Hoonson pilot her own plane. Thanks, Gina. Poor Harry, our biggest property developer, is a victim of the housing crisis. The Prudential Regulation Authority is making life almost impossible for developers. He spoke for all of us. It must be reformed. Poor Harry, a housing crisis. Still, he struggles on his trillions. Finally, as the first report lands from the Bondi His Most Gracious Majesty's Con Mission, another dedicated socialist, New South Wales Supremo Chris Mingee, responded, "We must stop hate spilling into terrorism." Well said, Chris, who must have realised their actions display the hate his our constabulary must have for long-haired commie protesters. Happy May Day. Good morning.
1: Play-based, culturally safe early learning is available in Victoria and sets our kids up for life. That's why Koori Kids can access 15 hours of funded three-year-old kindergarten a week. And to give our kids even more opportunities to socialise and learn through play, from 2026, four-year-old kindergarten hours will

0: division between us and the people under the bombs. The people under the bombs are the ones fighting for life. And so any discussion about the role of the labor movement needs to begin there. Who are we and what are we fighting for? Often the struggle is diminished and demonized as the antagonistic side, right? As the side that is bringing violence. But that is not our understanding of struggle. What we understand is to end violence, we need to fight back and we need to defeat the imperialists. We need to defend ourselves, defend our hospitals, defend our schools, speak the truth, defend our media. And I'm proud to be of a people, the people of Gaza, the people of Palestine, who demonstrate that to the whole world. And that is something that I honor, as I honor May Day as well. When we talk about May Day, we're talking about welfare. We're talking about free healthcare. We're talking about free education. That is our side, and there's no equivocation about it. What is the other side, though? And what kind of world do they offer to us? The Trumps, the fascists, those who are celebrating Ben Roberts, celebrating war criminals who are trying to evade even the slightest bit of accountability. And it's not that John Howard will be held accountable for war crimes. It's not like the United States and the United Kingdom will be held accountable for any of the devastation, the millions of lives, the blood on their hands. And yet even the prosecution of one soldier can ignite so much fragility and so much claim to innocence from the side of the warmongers. So we know who we are, though we stand for struggle, and there's no equivocation about it, though we stand for resistance, we are the side of life. We are the side of hope. We are the side that will build a future on that premise. So here's to that, and free, free Palestine.
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0: Freedom to all oppressed people. Freedom to all workers exploited and whose wages are stolen. Freedom to the indigenous peoples of this land. Thank you.
2: I'd like to welcome to the stage. It's Jonathan Sherlock from Solidarity and from the Teachers for Palestine and a union militant. Welcome.
3: The same system raining death on Iran, Lebanon, and Palestine is the system driving up fuel and food prices all over the world for workers and pushing the global south towards famine. That's why we need to fight to break Labor's support for US imperialism. We demand to break the US alliance, cancel the AUKUS agreement and close Pine Gap and any other US bases on Australian soil. But we also need to bring the fight into our unions and workplaces to take on the main enemy, Australia's homegrown capitalism. Taking the fight to Albanese also means taking up the fight to the Victorian ALP government. Australia's support for Israel goes hand in hand with their imperialist strategy of being a reliable ally to the USA so that Australia can rely on the backing of the USA in its own projection of power, particularly into the Pacific. This motivates the Victorian government to repress school staff who bring Palestine into the classroom and into our workplaces. The Victorian government is responsible for suspending students, giving directives to stand down staff, removing kafirs and telling teachers not to talk about Palestine to students, which, by the way, is a ridiculous demand, especially when the Victorian curriculum explicitly contains politics as part of the humanities. And perhaps more importantly, Palestinian students and staff are in our schools and their families are in Gaza and the West Bank, and they need

0: our support in our workplaces not to be silenced. Soon after 7th October 2023 and the Al-Aqsa flood, school staff who support Palestine got together to form Teachers and School Staff for Palestine. And I want to emphasise we are no heroes, we were terrified. We were wondering about the pressure the government would put on us to not speak out, that we would be slammed for shoving our political views down students' throats. So we had to be clear, we needed to be a union group, members of the Australian Education Union or the Independent Education Union. This meant we sought union protection for speaking out and also that we would commit to talking to fellow union members, building our movement because there is safety in numbers and power in our union movement. We found many sympathetic fellow AAU members and started passing motions in workplaces and at regional meetings where members and delegates from across workplaces come together to network. We talked to the AAU leadership about the AAU explicitly supporting Palestine. Initially, the AAU leadership resisted our calls, protesting that they were getting heat from both sides, by which we took to mean that the ALP was pressuring them because the AAU leadership are all ALP members. But the weekly rallies, the grassroots workplace motions and discussions with colleagues built a habit of activism among a small core group of activists. We got used to arguing about the connection between the genocide in Palestine and our local communities, from our Palestinian students and staff who are directly affected through to Australia building a war budget through cuts to essential services. After building a grassroots movement in this way, we were determined to take a resolution to Branch Conference, the sovereign body of the Australian Education Union. We carried the day on the conference floor, and the official AAU position became support of Palestine and against the genocide. AAU staff told activists that it was a breath of fresh air, bringing debate confidently and in a comradely manner into the heart of the union, giving our conference life again. This in turn gave more protection for activists to speak out and had the almost immediate effect of getting the Department of Education to withdraw its objection to school staff wearing keffiyehs in solidarity with Palestine. This means when we started campaigning for a new agreement recently, there were many activists who were networked and ready to campaign to strike. The last agreement was put to a vote with no industrial action at all. It was a disaster with thousands of AAU members resigning. But members have now joined the AAU again in record numbers since the strike was announced. In fact, it has been the largest growth by the AAU in its history and perhaps of any union in Australia's history. Teachers who started as activists for Palestine are now campaigning for a better agreement and for a better education system in this state. Now, we need to be clear about something. The 35% pay rise we are asking for over 3 years is not an ambit claim. This is a wage claim that we see as a minimum to make up for the heavy losses of pay in real terms over the last agreement. The Labor government has decided to play dirty, announcing an offer of 28% over 4 years via a leak from the minister's office. This was designed to make teachers look ungrateful to the Victorian public. They got the Herald Sun headlines they wanted, but no one else is listening. While pay is centrally important to our new agreement, it is also about reforming Victorian education so that we have conditions where teachers are not burning out. We need smaller class sizes, more planning time, paid lunch breaks for our support staff. Instead, the Victorian government is pushing a workload index scheme that is complex and not transparent, while spending money on getting arms and submarine programs into school to prep schools students for serving in the military. Sorry, this fight for a pay rise that makes real gains against inflation is taking place in the context of rising oil and fuel prices, that is in turn raising the prices of everything. This has been caused by the closure of the Strait of Hormuz by the USA's attack on Iran, which Australia backs through the provision of a spy plane and intelligence via Pine Gap. So in fighting the Victorian government, working hand in hand with the Australian government, we have to take on the imperialism inherent in Australian capitalism. Every fight is now connected to the fight against Australian imperialism. The school staff fight for a pay rise, for proper funding for our schools, connected. The fight for a properly funded NDIS that serves human need, not corporate greed, connected. The fight for aged care places, for domestic violence services, for hospital and public health, all connected. They are all connected to the fight against spending billions of dollars on weapons so that a few rich capitalists can protect their power. At the end of the day, as teachers and school staff on strike, we are not just demanding pay and conditions, we are asking the question of what our education system should really look like. Should it remain a place where our most vulnerable students are placed on a school-to-prison pipeline? Should it be a place where Palestinian voices are repressed while imperialist voices are amplified? We believe it is one where we get the time to spend with our students, treating them with respect and patience, which we then get in return, and that we have the planning time to think strategically about how best to teach them. The US empire is in decline. As workers, we can build in our workplace a struggle for a new society. We have a world to win. Thank you.
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2: Hello, everyone. My name is Isidro. I am part of the Latin American Solidarity Network. I'm here standing in global solidarity because I'm not from here, I'm not from there, and we're all a little bit from everywhere at all. We're all a little bit from everywhere and not and from nowhere at all. Our struggle is common across borders. And like Comrade Abbas just said, the Greater Israel Project is expanding on its borders. Right now, it's affecting also my people in South America, in Chile, in Ecuador, in Argentina. They are jailing indigenous leaders without a fair trial. The leader of the Pueblo Quitucara was recently arrested just 3 weeks ago with no crime, no conviction. They just disappeared him. It would be a dishonor to not mention my country, Ecuador. Right now, Ecuador has been affected by the Zionist lobby as well. Our president is a gringo. Our president of the assembly is training the IDF. Our minister of foreign relations is dual citizen Israeli. And our president of the defense forces is also dual citizen Israeli. They are dispossessing all the people in the Amazon and in the Andes, ancestral communes that have existed before we even had a name for something like communism. They are trying to take away not only the natural resources, but the spirit of the land. That's why I make a call to all the collectives present to align with the indigenous struggle. Because although most leftists are atheists or don't believe in a higher power, we are here, welcome to this country. This country, in one way or another, has embraced us. That's why Aboriginal leaders, the first thing they do is a welcome to country. You've all been welcome here to fight for this country. In my country, we call nature Pachamama, Mother Nature. And I tell you, your mother is calling. It's being pillaged and raped by the global capital elite. And we cannot let that happen. If you are here standing, you know what you need to do. You know what your beliefs are. And you know you're not alone. In the coming years, the war against the people will get more violent because poverty is violence. We see this war with every hiking price of groceries and fuel. Even those who call themselves privileged are suffering, for this war is against everyone. In my country, we say that everyone is a neighbor, because we're all neighbors. Some are close to us, some others are far away. But meet your neighbors, talk to them, ask if they need help. You never know what they are going through. You never know what a willing eye or a willing ear can change the life of someone, and we need to stand with each other. Together we stand, divided we fall. I'm just going to end this with a chant, first in English, then in Spanish. The people united will never be defeated. The people united will never be defeated. El pueblo unido jamás será vencido. El pueblo unido jamás será vencido. Hasta la victoria siempre. Until victory forever.
3: Victory forever.
4: Absolutely.
3: What a great speech.
4: Beautiful. A rousing speech.
3: Yeah, yeah. That was May Day celebrations yesterday outside State Library.
4: Couple of events for tomorrow. Obviously, the May Day.
3: At Victoria Trades Hall outside. They do it every year, the first Sunday of May. It starts at 12:30 with speeches at 1. Rally march through the streets at 2 and back again at 3 for more speeches. There will be a 3CR outside broadcast. Between 2 and 4.
4: And later that day at the MUA Auditorium, 46 to 54 Island Street, West Melbourne, there'll be a concert for Timor-Leste, 3:30 to 7:30 p.m. The Union, the MUA and Union Aid Abroad, AFIDA, will be proudly presenting an afternoon full of music, food and fundraising. There'll be music curated by Paulie Stewart of the Painters and Dockers, so get down to that. And then later in the week, on Tuesday at 10 a.m., you can join the mass strike with the ASU.
3: Oh, yeah.
4: Out front of Trades Hall.
3: Council workers.
4: Yeah, support Melbourne Metropolitan Council workers from 10 a.m. with an 11 a.m. march to Parliament. And Annie, what song are we going out with today?
3: A Perfect Day, Lou Reed. Coming up next, Asia Pacific Currents.
5: Just a perfect day. Drink sangria in the park. And then later

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3: 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I'm Giselle Hannah and I'm taking you through to 9:30 this morning. 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We're on Substack and Facebook. Look us up on those social media platforms. In the second part of the show, I will be speaking with David Ball, who is a DepSec, Deputy Secretary of the MUA Victoria branch. They are hosting a fundraiser tomorrow evening or tomorrow afternoon at the MUA rooms over there in West Melbourne. And they're hosting that fundraiser for a feeder and in solidarity with comrades in East Timor. So we'll be talking to them about basically what solidarity work the MUA has been doing with East Timor and why you should get along to that fundraiser tomorrow at 3:30. But first up, news from around the region. And we're going to look at May Day right across the world. And of course, happy May Day to everybody. And I know that Annie and Tobiah announced it on their show just as they were closing out. And thank you to the folks of Solidarity Breakfast for another wonderful show. But tomorrow in Melbourne, over at Trades Hall, there is a May Day rally at 1 o'clock. So make sure you get there. In the lead up to May Day on Friday, several global unions issued statements assessing the year that was and plans for the year ahead. Public Services International described May Day as a vivid reminder that working class politics is not a spectator sport, and workers need to be in the fight as they have never won by watching. In reference to the Asia Pacific, PSI highlighted how ongoing violence in the Middle East has spread suffering across the region, making workers aware of how one fight can affect them all. Uni Global Union also brought attention to the conflict in the Middle East and how the suffering of people in Palestine, Lebanon, Iran and elsewhere was compounded by the economic recklessness of those waging these wars. The Iran Labour Confederation issued a statement bringing attention to the myriad pressures facing Iranian workers, who are simultaneously confronted with economic exploitation, poverty, political repression, war, and military attacks on industrial and productive infrastructure. And on Thursday, workers at an Abaca pulp mill in the southern Philippines have ended a 52-day strike after securing a wage increase and other benefits. The NewTek Pulp Workers Union Federation of Democratic Labour Organizations stated that the mill's management had granted a $20 a month wage increase for rank-and-file workers, which, while lower than their original demand, is higher than the minimum wage in the Mindanao region. Nevertheless, the rank-and-file employees welcomed the decision of management to grant their request on their work schedule, which they had been fighting for since 2014. Workers will now have 2 days off after 6 working days, and the union stated that this was the primary reason why the workers agreed to end the strike. Other benefits, such as a signing-on bonus and back pay, were also won in this industrial action. 66 rank-and-file workers launched the work stoppage on the 6th of March after a deadlock in their negotiations. And the Cargo Truckers Solidarity Division of the Korean Public Service and Transport Workers Union under the Korean Confederation of Trade Unions announced a victory on Wednesday after reaching a tentative agreement with logistics subsidiary of BGF Retail, one of South Korea's main brokers for convenience stores. At the beginning of the month, Cargo Truckers Solidarity launched a strike and blockaded logistics centres until the demand for an increase in transport fees and more days off was met. The company's attempt at employing scab labour escalated on Monday last week after a scab truck drove into a union picket at a logistics centre in the southern city of Jinju, killing one striking worker and injuring two others. 2 days later, the company entered negotiations which resulted in this week's agreement. The union confirmed that they'd won a 7% increase in transport fees for workers and days off will be expanded to include one additional day per quarter in addition to the existing weekly system. And following on from a story we brought you last week, 15 women trade union leaders from the Confederation of Public Service Employees Union in Turkey were acquitted on Monday in Ankara, bringing to an end a 14-year trial targeting their legitimate trade union activities. Representatives from the European Public Services Union and PSI were in attendance to hear the court throw out all charges against the women. The case stemmed from the women's involvement in the Confederation of Public Service Employees Union, which is abbreviated to KESK. So the case stemmed from the women's involvement in KESK's Women's Assembly, an autonomous structure advocating for gender equality and workers' rights. The indictment had relied on internal union meetings and activities as evidence, which they successfully argued was a breach of international labour standards on freedom of association. The case was part of a broader context of judicial persecution of KESK representatives with the aim of criminalising trade union activity. KESK issued a statement saying that just as the KESK women did not give in to the attacks for 14 years, they will continue to fight despite intimidation. And the International Federation of Journalists and its affiliate, the Maldives Journalists Association, issued a condemnation against the Maldivian government this week after police raided the offices of online news outlet Adadu in Mali on Monday, resulting in a 3-month travel ban on the CEO and managing editor. The raid was in relation to the release last month of Aisha, a documentary that featured a former employee of the president's office who alleged that President Mohamed Maizu had sexually manipulated and harassed her. The police acted on a warrant issued on charges of kasf, which is the false accusation of adultery in Islamic law. The raid occurred on the same day that an Adadu journalist raised the documentary at the president's press conference. The MJA said the government's actions were particularly alarming since the Media Control Commission reported it did not initiate any investigation, meaning that the police raid was not backed by any authority with the power to regulate and investigate the media. And our final story today is from Pakistan, where trade unions, labour support organisations and civil society groups in Karachi voiced serious concerns on Tuesday over irregularities in the Workers Welfare Board, SIND, and warned of attempts to render its newly constituted board dysfunctional. Nearly a dozen union organisations signed a press release stating that multiple petitions had been filed against a recently created board, including a move aimed at restricting workers' representatives. The unions are demanding court interventions to safeguard workers' rights from these measures. The main issue, however, was corruption and clear indications from the board that they had no intention of following up on the misappropriation of funds by their predecessors. The unions highlighted several examples, including budgeted programs that never eventuated, as well as the funding of a health scheme for board members that was not part of the budget. The organisations demanded immediate intervention by the SIND government and full accountability of those involved in alleged corruption and misuse of authority. It's 10 minutes past 9 o'clock here on Community Radio 3CR. I'm going to go do some community announcements and then our feature interview for the morning.
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3: You are listening to Asia Pacific Currents here on Community Radio 3CR. It's 12 minutes past 9 o'clock. I'm Giselle Hannah, taking you through to 9:30 this morning. My next guest is David Ball, the Deputy Secretary of the MUA Victoria Branch. And those folks at the MUA are hosting a fundraiser for a feeder on Sunday night for East Timor. Welcome to the program, David. How are you this morning?
9: Yeah, I'm really well, thank you, Giselle, and really excited about our fundraiser tomorrow.
3: Well, the Victorian branch of the MUA has obviously had a long-standing commitment to this particular project and to a feeder. Talk to me a little bit about international solidarity in general and the MUA's commitment.
9: Yeah, well, our members obviously work on ships and we work with international seafarers all the time, so we've always had a strong position around internationalism, and a lot of our disputes have been won. Even the 1998 Patrick's dispute was won through international solidarity. So we understand the importance of internationalism, and of course, you know, workers everywhere who are impacted by bad bosses and bad working conditions need to be supported. And you know, we do pretty good here in Australia, so it's great to support people with lesser disadvantaged.
3: Tomorrow's fundraiser is partly about bringing two Timorese women over from Timor who are domestic workers. Tell me a little bit about this particular struggle of these women and their union.
9: Yeah, so the Secretary of the Domestic Workers Union, which is called STDTL, Maria Dos Santos, is coming to the event there. She represents domestic workers. It's a pretty hard gig there in Timor-Leste, where most of the working relationships are informal. So they need a lot of support, and they usually live in the houses where they're working. But that's a union that's been helped set up through Union Aid Abroad, a feeder, and that's where the funds are going from tomorrow's fundraiser.
3: Excellent. And then tell me a little bit more broadly about the MUA's connection with Timor, and particularly since their liberation and their struggle for liberation in 2000.
9: Yeah, so last year we sent a group of young union activists over to Timor-Leste to work with SMETL, which is Maritime Workers, Maritime and Transport Union for Timor-Leste. We're working with their organisers to help them around safety and building strength and solidarity within their workers. We've been having a long relationship with Timor-Leste.
3: Yeah, amazing. The gig that you're putting on for tomorrow night, it's not the first one of these. You guys have a long history of organising these fundraisers. Tell me how they've gone in the past.
9: Yeah, well, last year we had a really good one with the Painters and Dockers performing. We've got Paulie Stewart again there this year. He's curating the music. We've got five bands. It was a real good turnout last year. We're hoping again this year. As I said, we've got five bands, including Red Envy, Elijah Augustine, Damio Alfonso, the Delveens, and the Dilly All-Stars. So, yeah, get along and support a great cause.
3: Excellent. Well, let's give out the details for tomorrow night so people can actually get along.
9: Okay, it's starts at 3:30 at the MUA Auditorium at 46 to 54 Island Street. You'll be able to get tickets at the door. It goes to about 7:30. The East Timor community are providing the food and the MUA are providing the booze. So get along. It's $100 a ticket.
3: Amazing. Hey, David, thank you so much for your time on the show this morning. Was there anything you wanted to add?
9: Only that if you're not a member of Union Aid Abroad, AFIDA, join tomorrow. They do great work with internationalism and get along to the event.
3: Excellent. Thank you so much.
9: Good on you. Cheers, Giselle.
3: That was David Ball, Deputy Secretary of the MUA Victoria Branch. Make sure you do get along to that fundraiser tomorrow night, 3:30 at the MUA, 46 Island Street, West Melbourne. Tickets are available at the door. I'm going to go to a track now. This is Carrick Fergus, sung here by Paddy Riley.

Well, that does bring us to the end of another episode of Asia Pacific Currents here on Community Radio 3CR. I'm Giselle Hannah. Thanks for tuning in. Stay tuned to 3CR for the rest of the weekend. Of course, Palestine Remembered is coming up next. There are a couple of events you need to get to this weekend, including the May Day rally tomorrow, 1 o'clock at Trades Hall. Get there a bit earlier, 11:30, for the stalls and the music and all of that kind of thing. And don't forget the fundraiser for East Timor Community Aid Abroad, a feeder, tomorrow 3:30 at the MUA. Thanks for tuning in. We'll be back next Saturday with more news and current affairs from the Asia Pacific region. As I said, stay tuned for Palestine Remembered, which is coming up next. But I'm going to go out with another song. This is Michael Jackson with They Don't Really Care About Us.

0: صباح الخير. Good morning, dear listeners. 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
1: Palestine Remembered is Australia's only English language radio program that is totally dedicated to Palestine. 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
2: Welcome to Palestine Remembered, everybody. My name is Jessica Morrison and I am super humbled to be presenting today's show. I am filling in for Yusuf Al-Rimawi for a super exciting reason, because this week Yusuf became a father. So mabruk to Yusuf and his wife, and we look forward to meeting this precious new life that you both have brought into the world. Today I am interviewing Joyce Al-Juni, who is currently visiting Australia. Joyce is a Palestinian American and the leader of a huge Quaker organization in the US, the American Friends Service Committee, otherwise known as AFSC. And they say AFSC works for a just, peaceful and sustainable world free of violence, inequality and oppression. We join with people and partners worldwide to meet urgent community needs, challenge injustice and build peace. And I think that's something we can all get on board with and look forward to hearing more about that. AFSC has been a huge part of Palestinian solidarity for many years, both in Palestine and in the USA, and we'll talk about this soon. But first, let's meet Joyce. So Joyce, welcome to Australia and 3CR, the home of Radical Radio.
3: Thank you, Jesse and Jessica, and thanks for having me.
2: Wonderful to have you. Well, first, tell us about your family, Joyce, and where are they originally from in Palestine?
3: Well, my family is originally, my mom is originally from Jerusalem. She was born and raised in the old city of Jerusalem. And my father's family are from Ramallah. And I was born and raised in Jerusalem and raised in Ramallah for most of my life. So that's where they're from.
2: Yes. And were they there before the Nakba as well?
3: Yes, they've been there for centuries, you know. And my grandfather was killed in 1947. Mm-hmm. He was killed by a Zionist militia bomb that took his life. Oh. My grandmother then had five children, and my mom was 9 years old, and so my grandmother was a single mom, and she had to leave the old city, and they were displaced during the Nakba at least 7 or 8 times, moving from one shelter to the next, from one school to the next, so until they settled a year or so later into a home. So that's sort of the story. Like for me, it started with the killing of my grandfather.
2: Mm. Horrific. And your family are Quakers?
3: Yes, my family are Quakers. I'm third generation Quaker. My grandmother was a Greek Orthodox who lived in Ramallah, and she befriended a lot of the American Quakers who came to teach at the Ramallah Friends School, and that's a Quaker school that was established in 1869 by Quakers in Ramallah. And she befriended the Quakers and was convinced of the faith. And so she raised my father a Quaker, and hence my history with Quakerism.
2: Wow, profound, Joyce. And can you share us a story about growing up in occupied Palestine?
3: My gosh, it's hard to pick a story, Jessica, because it's, you know, I talk about the Nakba and I feel like the Nakba continues. You know, we had the Nakba of 1948, but I feel like my whole entire life was tarnished by ethnic cleansing and apartheid and military occupation. And it's like the it's I think for people, when they hear the word occupation, they don't really get a sense of what that means. But that day to day, like the shooting of my best friend in high school by Israeli IDF soldiers, you know, myself being the target so many times, you know, and I can go on and on, but it's like it was a childhood of humiliation and oppression and subjugation. And then I, you know, got married in Ramallah, and I raised my children there. And then, you know, the stories of what they went through as children, and through the first, the second Intifada, and during the bombardments on our city, and you know, my son's night terrors, for example. He was 10, and he would wake up every night, screaming top of his lungs with night terrors, and he would wake up like 5, 6, 7 times a night, and he shared the bedroom with his brothers, and we would not sleep for nights and nights on end. And so, because you know, he would wake up and see the big tanks in front of his window, and you know, pointing at his window, and so of course, you know, of course that traumatized him. And so, I mean, I don't have too much time on this call, but you know, the story of living under military of under Israeli military of occupation is, you know, you can write many books on that, and because it is one of many traumatic stories for us.
2: Such a brutal, grinding reality that has, as you say, the Nakba wasn't one event. The Nakba is an ongoing, horrific catastrophe.
3: And I want to say that, you know, we have also been the privileged. We were born in Palestine, but we were also born with US citizenship, which allowed us, you know, to travel. But and we weren't living in the refugee camps. We weren't under the threat of the settlers, you know, at least not as directly as the villagers who lived in the rural areas. And so you know, I think that I, you know, my house was not demolished, you know, my but at the same time, you know, I don't think there is one Palestinian you could meet in Palestine who has lived through occupation that you know, left not traumatized. And so I think that's the reality. It's
2: Thanks,
3: the
2: Joyce, for
3: collective
2: sharing.
3: punishment, you know, the collective punishment of everybody. It's they don't spare anybody.
2: And the collective trauma of it, the collective horrific trauma. Joyce, maybe if we can turn to the Quaker story, American Friends Service Committee. You just mentioned the refugee camps. I believe that AFSC was involved in running some of those refugee camps at the start of the Nakba. How did that happen?
3: Well, AFSC was a major humanitarian aid organization during World War II. We were in Europe aiding with the relief work there. We were also recognized by the Nobel Peace Committee. They awarded us and British Quakers the Nobel Peace Prize in 1947 on behalf of Quakers worldwide. And I think the UN was just getting established, and they asked us, because they didn't have the apparatus, you know, they asked us to go to Gaza to set up the refugee camps in Gaza. So we were there along with the International Red Cross, but there were very few, unlike today, where there are, you know, many international organizations who have, you know, been created to support relief efforts. Back then, there weren't too many, and we were a main one there. And we set up the camp infrastructure, provided aid and schooling for children, kindergartens. And we set up the camp infrastructure, provided aid and schooling for children, kindergartens.

0: sees the camps. How did that happen?
1: Yeah, well, UNRWA was created, and they asked us to support an effort, their effort of transforming the camps into permanent structures for the Palestinian refugees who were expelled and from their homes. And at that time, my predecessor, Clarence Pickett, said, "No, we will not do that because AFSC stood against the principle of resettling the Palestinian refugees because they believed that they have every right to return to the homes that they were expelled from in Palestine." And so we therefore decided to sever that tie with the UN and handed down the operation to them. But we remained there and we did our own humanitarian assistance. And as I said, it took different iterations, decade after decade after decade, until today, where we are there and our staff are there. And since the beginning of the genocide, we have been providing humanitarian aid in every way we can to the people in Gaza.
0: Wow. 75 years of standing up for the right of return.
1: Yeah, that's right.
0: Yeah, and what sort of organizations, I assume you have partners in Palestine, what sort of organizations do you work with there?
1: Well, we believe in working with civil society, especially in Gaza, where during the last 2.5 years during the genocide, these organizations, civil society organizations, have been nearly obliterated. We have our office in Gaza was bombed during the f first few days of the genocide, and so were the civil society organizations in Gaza, where became each individual fending for themselves and for their families, and of course running a nonprofit wasn't a priority anymore. So what we felt our job in Gaza is in coupled with providing the life-saving aid in terms of food and hygiene kits and water, etc., that our job is also to lift up and reinforce those civil society organizations. And so there are many of them that we work with in Gaza to ensure that they revitalize and their and reestablish themselves in Gaza to serve their people. And so that's how we operate. We also operate in Ramallah. We work on a youth program there. We've been implementing this youth program with other nonprofits and other civil society organizations around countering the fragmentation of youth in the region, youth in Gaza, Jerusalem, the West Bank, the Palestinian refugees in Jordan, in Lebanon, inside the Green Line. As you know, occupation has intentionally fragmented the Palestinian people. And what AFSC does is we support the initiatives to continue to build those synergies so identity is not lost and is fermented.
0: Yeah, pushing back against divide and conquer.
1: Yeah.
0: Yeah. We're about halfway through our conversation. For those who've just joined us, we're speaking to Joyce, who's the lead at the American Friends Service Committee, known as AFSC, huge Quaker organisation in the US. And Joyce has been visiting Australia, and so we're super grateful to be speaking with her now. Joyce, I'm wondering if we can pivot to advocacy in the USA that AFSC has been involved in, because I know that AFSC does lots of passionate, staunch advocacy stuff. Can you tell us a bit about how AFSC has been part of the movement for Palestinian rights in the US?
1: Yeah, absolutely. I think, AFSC is an American organization.

0: We work globally. We work in 17 countries around the world. So we are a global organization, but we are based in the US and registered there. So we feel like we have a responsibility to hold our government accountable. And of course, as a Quaker organization, we also need to be rooted in our Quaker values of nonviolence and standing by our principles of integrity, of community, of stewardship, and equality. Quakers believe that there's that of God, or there's that of goodness, and or there's that of divine, that of the divine in everyone. And so this no exceptions is very, very critical to us. And it sometimes meant that we had to face a lot of backlash from several groups who feel that we've been taking one side over the other. But for us, when you do peace work, you also have to do justice work. And when you do justice work, you have to take sides, and you have to side by those who are oppressed. During the Biden administration, we worked a lot to call for a ceasefire and to call for a embargo on weapons to Israel, etc. I personally made many visits to the White House then and spoke to advisors, etc., trying to make the case. Unfortunately, while we saw a lot of movement then within the public, we didn't see that same movement within our policymakers. Yes, several of them finally did call for a ceasefire, but it took some time. At the same time, weapons were still being sent to Israel, and so there's that of that complicity of our own government. The US has its own laws that prohibit the sending of aid to any foreign government if it knowingly knows that the aid is being used in a way that is in breach of international humanitarian law, which was the case, right, for
1: Yeah, well, there's plenty of
0: weapons.
1: evidence about how that's happening
0: Yes,
1: in Gaza now and the West Bank.
0: exactly. Yeah. Yet, that Leahy law and other laws were ignored completely, and not to also forget international law. And so we kept at it. We kept at it, calling for our government to take a stand, working with Congress, with representatives, with senators, trying to make them see the other side and push for accountability. I think that we have seen a shift, and that's not just because of our work, of course. There's a multitude of amazing advocacy organization that we work with in coalition, and we're happy to see some shifts, and take some time. But I wanted to also maybe mention a few things, Jessica, on what we actually do in practically. AFSC has been leading the work with the BDS movement on divestment. We have been our staff are the ones who are doing a lot of the research on the corporations who are complicit in and they are profiting from those oppressive systems. We issue a lot of reports. If listeners can go to afsc.org slash divest, I believe that's the website, then you can see the amazing work that our staff carries out, not just research, but also the advocacy with others. There have been so many wins lately from Microsoft basically blocking the Israeli military from using its software. To Washington State completely divesting. We take the lead on several campaigns, be it Chevron or Palantir. So a lot of corporations that are our target for divestment. And so I Again, work has been tremendous, and it happens
1: So
0: through all.
1: important. I just want to give a quick shout out to the Australia Palestine Advocacy Network, who this week has started shining a light on the Australia Future Fund, where all our lots of government money and public monies are going into that have investments in Elbit Systems, Lockheed Martin, Palantir, Israeli banks. And so,
0: Oh,
1: it's
0: that's
1: really important to
0: fantastic.
1: have, yeah, really
0: That's
1: important to have that research.
0: fantastic.
1: Well, it's
0: And I
1: terrific that the public money is invested in these sorts of companies.
0: Yes, yeah. And I think, we have also been working very closely with the student movement during the encampments until today, to guide them, like, what does it mean to divest? How do you negotiate divestment with your investment committees and whatnot? And our team has office hours, and they're you can go online and try to get them on a call so they can advise you. And so for listeners, if you need advice on divestment and how to go about it, we have the specialists there who can do that, and you can book a time with them. I know the time zone is a bit tricky, but I'm sure they will find time for you. They're amazing individuals who are happy to give you time. How
1: Good.
0: are we doing on time,
1: We've
0: Jessica?
1: got 4 minutes to go. So I'm really
0: Okay, where is
1: keen to
0: Tadar?
1: hear, in all this work, like, the outpouring in the last couple of years during the genocide. I mean, we've seen protest movements here in Australia that we've never seen before, the scale and tenacity and persistence of movements and activities. I'm wondering what you've learnt, in your advocacy in the last couple of years, in another settler colonial country, that could be relevant for us. What have you learnt from the advocacy you've been involved in the US?
0: I think I've learned that, one, we have to be relentless about sharing the truth, sharing the stories. So that's we should not tire. And I think the personal stories are key. Lifting up the voices of Palestinians is key. You don't need to speak on their behalf. You know, get them to speak for themselves. And so I think that is critical. I think it's important that we always connect the different levels of our advocacy together, whether we are a grassroots organization working on the ground and at the front lines and on the streets, or we are a university that's working in sort of on sort of the academic end, or we are working on policy and advocacy. It's important that everybody work in concert with each other, and I think that's when it's powerful, is then that we put all of those pieces together. But my on Palestine in particular, we need to name the oppression. We need to stand against the campaign to silence us, to call us anti-Semitic. And, because the conflation of anti-Zionism with anti-Semitism has been rampant, and people are shying away from telling the truth. And I think it takes courage. Like, AFSC lost funding because of our stance, but we knew that going in, it's okay, because that is, we want to be standing on the right side of history on this and on this issue. And so we took that stand. We called other Quaker organizations to join us in endorsing a statement. Quaker organizations discern genocides occurring in Gaza, and you can find that online. And so we have to keep at it. We have to be persistent. Because this is no longer about Palestine and Gaza. This is really
1: Only.
0: about our shared humanity, what we allow our institutions and our governments to do. And and it's not them that are just complicit. It is everybody who's silent is complicit. And so we have to keep voicing our rage on what's happening today. Even if it's just talking to your neighbor sometimes. I mean, that's something. It doesn't have to be a grand, grandstanding or, doing something really exceptional. But everybody has to keep talking about this, that this is wrong, that we cannot accept that our world allows genocide to happen.
1: Absolutely, absolutely. Thousands of kefirs have been sold here in Australia, including out of the 3CR building here.
0: Wonderful.
1: And that is part of what we're doing here in Australia. Like, just wear a kefir every day that you can, to keep showing up, keep turning up with your voice or with your body.
0: Fantastic.
1: Yeah, Joyce, it has been great to chat to you today. Thank you for sharing your experience. Thank you for the work that AFSC is doing to boost the movement around the world and the resourcing there. That website again was afsc.org forward slash divest to look at the divestment resources, particularly that AFSC is doing in some research. So I hope you enjoy the rest of your time here. And from the river to the sea, Palestine will be free.
0: Thank you, Jessica. It was my
1: Thank you.
0: pleasure.
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